0: The Challenge of the Yukon.
1: A king, a new husky.
0: King, the swiftest and strongest of Eskimo lead dogs, blazes the trail through storm and snow for Sergeant Preston as he meets the Challenge of the Yukon. Sergeant Preston was typical of the small band of Northwest Mounted Police who preserved law and order in the Yukon during the gold rush of 98. That was the year that brought over 50,000 men swarming into the Klondike region, and the greed for gold led to frequent violence and bloodshed. But in spite of the odds against them, the force preserved a splendid record in maintaining the right. The challenge of the North was answered, and justice ruled triumphant. The sweating bartender at the Black Crow Cafe worked hurriedly, filling and refilling glasses for the men shouting at him from all sides. The room was warm and crowded, thick with raucous laughter and the heavy voices of miners just in from the creek beds. At the far end of the bar, Les Peterson stood talking to a tall, thin man dressed as a prospector, a man you'd notice in any crowd. The left side of his face was marked with a jagged scar that distorted his features, giving him an unpleasant, sneering expression.
2: Hey, you've had mighty unusual luck, then, mister. Ain't many men strike it rich so soon.
3: I've been lucky all my life. Friends used to call me Lucky Wally. Come out to the claim sometime.
2: Yeah, I'll do that.
3: The only time I see a white man to talk to is when I come in here. Well, so long, old
2: man. Yeah. Red, fix me up another one, will you?
4: Well, I thought I'd find you here, Les.
2: Hi there, Sergeant. See, you got King right with you. How are you, boy, huh? Yeah, it's a great dog.
4: You bet he is, Les. Worth twice his weight in gold.
2: Hey, did you see, Doc? I'm supposed to meet him here for a game of poker.
4: I was talking to him earlier this evening. He said he'd be here.
2: Well, he's late as usual. He's a funny guy, Sergeant.
4: Oh, Doc?
2: Yeah, I've known him for almost 2 years now. And all I can say about him, he's a sawbones. He sure don't talk much about himself.
4: No, he doesn't. I saw him operate once under almost impossible conditions. Pulled the patient through, too. He's a fine doctor, Les. But then every man's business is his own.
2: As long as he keeps it on the right side of the law. Speak of it. Here he comes now. Hey, Doc, over here. I got a feeling this is my lucky night, Sergeant.
4: Well, that means you think you have a chance of winning back some of that gold that's going into Doc's pocket, I suppose.
2: I don't think it. I know it.
5: Sorry if I kept you waiting, Les. Hello, Sergeant.
4: How are you, Doc?
5: Fine.
2: You always keep me waiting, so don't make it sound unusual. Have a drink.
5: That's what I'm here for.
2: Red! Hey, Red! Well, you have to wave a flag to get his attention tonight.
5: It's crowded, all right.
6: Here you are, Doc.
5: Oh, thanks, Red. What about you, Sergeant?
4: No, nothing for me, thanks.
2: Well, you know the Mounties, Doc. Always on duty. I'm telling you, I don't know how they stand it.
5: Well, being a drinking man, it would be a little hard for you to understand, Les.
4: Les thinks he's going to clean out your pockets tonight, Doc.
5: Yes?
2: Yes, sirree. I feel lucky tonight. Well, come on. Let's get this table over here before someone else spots it. Wait till I get the deck out.

0: Say, you know, that's funny.
1: Hmm? What?
0: Me making that crack that I felt like this is my lucky night.
2: Lewis, your luck never changes. You should know that by this time.
0: No, I'm serious. While I was standing here waiting for Doc, a tall, skinny fellow was next to me. I noticed him because the scar on his left cheek. Mean-looking thing. Pulled his whole face off balance.
3: On his left?
0: Yeah. Says he's got a claim staked this side of Birch Creek.
2: Yes?
0: Well, we got talking. He was telling me how he got his claim staked. Seemed like he's only been here a short time. I told him he was mighty lucky striking it. He said he'd always been lucky. Said his friends call him Lucky Wally. Maybe I just got luck on the brain. I hope some of his brushes off on me.
3: What do you say his friends call him?
0: Lucky Wally. Why, what's wrong, Doc? You look like you'd seen a ghost. You know him?
3: Hmm? Oh, know him? Well, you meet lots of people, Les. Where is he staked?
0: This side of Birch Creek.
3: How long ago did you see him?
0: Oh, not so long. Oh, what's wrong, Doc? You're as white as snow.
3: Les, I wonder if you'd mind if we make this game for tomorrow night.
0: Huh?
2: His luck might be changed then.
3: I'm sorry. You'll have to excuse me.
0: Well, hold on. Wait a minute.
2: He can't hear you, Les.
0: How do you like that? We're just sitting here. I'm even cutting the deck. And he gets up and walks out.
2: Hmm.
0: Well, it don't make sense. I can't say anything to make him mad. He's an even-tempered gent. He sure had a funny look in his face when he pushed that chair back.
2: Yes. I wonder.
0: Might as well have another drink, I guess.
2: It's a slim hunch.
0: What?
2: Doc was ready enough for that poker game before you mentioned that man you'd been talking to at the bar.
0: You mean the fella that called himself Lucky Wally?
2: That's right, the man with the scar.
0: Oh, that's what I thought. Doc looked like he'd seen somebody come back from the dead. Like he couldn't believe it. Yet he hoped it was right.
2: Where'd you say that man is staked?
0: Birch Creek, why?
2: I'm going out there. Good night, Les. Come on, King.
0: First Doc, and now you. Hey, Red, give me another drink.
2: I have to make good time, King. I've seen the look in Doc's eyes and other men. Men bent on murder.
4: The lights from the cafe spilled on the snow as Sergeant Preston ejected his parka against the bitting cold of the penetrating wind.
5: Get the dogs up, King. On, King! On, you huskies!
4: King ran ahead of the pack, never once losing the trail, though it was hidden from Preston's eyes by darkness. The sled covered the miles, nearer and nearer to Birch Creek.
5: There it is, boy, ahead. Lights from the cabin. I wonder if we're only in time. Ho, ho, King! Ho, you huskies!
2: We'll leave the sled here in the shadows of the cabin. Someone else had the same idea. All right, fella.
3: Oh, you finally came. Oh, Sergeant Preston, how did you...
2: Mind if I come in, Doc?
3: No. Who are you looking for?
2: I found the man I'm looking for.
3: What do you mean?
2: I thought so. A gun, huh? Yours, isn't it?
3: Yes. Yes, it is.
2: When you left the cafe tonight, you had a look in your eyes I've seen before. You know, I've been a policeman for a long time. Suppose you tell me why you want to kill this Lucky Wally.
3: How do you know?
2: Well, there's no time to waste. He may be back any minute.
3: All right, sit down, Sergeant. I will tell you. But I'm going through with it. You're not going to stop me.
2: How long have you known him?
3: I knew him back in the States. Goes back almost 15 years ago.
2: Yes?
3: Wally was an only child. The only grandchild of Mrs. McCready. Mrs. Randolph McCready. He was just a kid when I first met him. But even then, you could see that selfish greediness in his eyes. And as he grew up, his greed and his recklessness grew with him. I won't burden you with details, Sergeant. I was Mrs. McCready's physician.
2: His mother and father?
3: Both of them died when he was a baby. She doted on him, spoiled him, gave him everything he wanted. She had a bad heart. Perhaps you heard of the scandal that broke 3 years ago when she died suddenly.
2: Yes. The McCready Emerald was stolen at the time of her death. Never been discovered. It was...
3: Yes, it was murder. I was blamed for the murder because the sleeping tablets I gave her caused the death. Wally had done it. Mrs. McCready had been very kind to me. Put me through medical school when I was a boy, as a matter of fact. I think he was afraid she might leave some of her money to me. But that was ridiculous.
2: I know you were completely exonerated in the trial.
3: You knew that. But you never said anything.
2: Why should I? Man's past is his own.
3: Well, it ruined me. My practice fell to nothing as a result of the publicity. I'd heard Wally speak of the Yukon many times. I knew that someday he'd come up here. Well, that's why I came here.
2: He's guilty of murder.
3: It's never been proved.
2: And the emerald?
3: I'm convinced that he has it. He'd never dare sell it. At least not for another few years.
2: I see.
3: I swore I'd get him, Sergeant. No matter how long I waited, no matter how far I had to go, I knew someday I'd meet him again.
2: You can't take the law into your own hands.
3: I can make him pay for murdering the woman who was like a mother to me, and he will pay.
2: He's already a murderer. Killing him will make you one.
3: There's no other way.
2: Yes, there is another way. Another way that you can perhaps have him jailed for the murder he committed.
3: I know what I'm doing, Sergeant. And I won't let anything stand in my way.
2: Listen to me, Doc. You mustn't let your desire for revenge blind you. Now listen to my plan. You'll come back to the cabin and find you here. Doc, you just shoot us.
4: The hours dragged on while Doc sat in the lonely cabin waiting for Wally McCready to return. King waited with him, listening.
3: So he's coming. All right, King, we're ready for him.
1: What the...
3: Come on in, Wally, and shut the door.
1: You. How'd you...
3: You look surprised. I made myself at home. Here, sit down and have some tea. It'll warm you up.
1: I am surprised. You're the last person I'd expect to meet up here, McGregor.
3: Why not up here? It's as good as any place else. Especially when you're a ruined man.
1: Oh, you're thinking of...
3: Yes, the trial. Of course, you don't remember it.
1: Well, I read about it, all right. They freed you. Never did prove who killed the old lady, did they?
3: They know the man who killed her made off with the emerald.
1: Yeah. That's interesting, Doc. I'll say this much for you. You make a good cup of tea.
3: Glad you like it.
1: What are you up here for? Gold?
3: No. No, I came here because I knew sooner or later you would.
1: Me?
3: That's right. You always wanted to come up here and try that luck of yours.
1: And it's still holding out, too. Oh, I struck a claim that'd knock your eyes out. And it's all mine, every bit of it. It's too bad you didn't have some of my luck, Doc. You could have used it.
3: I'm satisfied.
1: What are you looking at?
3: You? I'm wondering how long it'll be before you start feeling dizzy and sleepy.
1: Before I...
3: That tea you drank, Wally.
1: What's wrong with it?
3: It was a good enough way for your grandmother to die. It ought to be good enough for you.
1: You poisoned me.
3: I've waited a long time for this, and you walked right into it.
1: Oh, no, it can't be.
3: Your feet. They'll start to get numb soon.
1: Listen, I drank it. I drank all of it.
3: It'll be painless, just like going to sleep. Only you'll never wake up. You don't deserve to die painlessly.
1: You gotta save me. I tell you, I'll turn the whole claim over to you.
3: You're beginning to feel it, huh? Beginning to get dizzy?
1: The whole claim, every bit of gold in it, it's all yours. There's something that'll save me. I know there is. I remember.
3: I don't want your gold.
1: I am beginning to get dizzy. My head. Now,
3: wait. I'm leaving you, Wally.
1: No, don't go. What do you want? Name your own price. Anything you say, you can save me, can't you?
3: Yes, in my bag out on the sled, I have the antidote.
1: Oh, bring it in. Anything you want. I'll sign all of mine over to you. I'll do anything you say. But hurry.
3: There's only one thing I want.
1: Well, what is it? Quick, what is it?
3: The emerald. The emerald, Wally. That's what I want.
1: The emerald?
3: Yes. You took it from the safe. You've kept it with you all these years, haven't you?
1: All right, it's yours.
3: I want it in my hands.
1: Well, get that stuff before it's too late.
3: You have a few more minutes. Get the emerald.
1: Here. It's in this pouch around my neck. Take it.
3: Oh, I was right. You did it because she suspected you'd been taking money from the safe.
1: Yes. Now you have it. Now get that stuff.
5: You're under arrest.
1: What?
5: You did a great job, Doc.
3: Well, there was nothing to it, Sergeant.
1: He's poisoned me. I tell you, I'll die if he doesn't.
5: You'll die, all right. But it'll be with a rope around your neck and not a pouch containing the McCready emerald.
1: Oh, no, you don't understand.
3: There was nothing in that tea, Wally.
1: What? You mean you lied to me. It was a trick.
3: Yes, it was a trick. I had planned to kill you, But Sergeant Preston changed my mind. I knew you murdered your grandmother, but I had to have proof.
2: Put these handcuffs on him, Doc. We'll take him back to Fort Munn tonight.
1: All right. I know when I'm licked.
3: Why did you insist King stay in this room with me, Sergeant?
2: I was afraid Wally might pull a gun on you. King's used to handling a situation like that. I did more to protect you than anything else. This arrest and your part in it, Doc, should wipe away all the unfavorable publicity you had as a result of the trial. You'll be able to go back to the States and take the place you deserve.
3: I'll never be able to thank you.
2: Yes, King, the case is closed.
4: Challenge of the Yukon, a copyrighted feature of the Challenge of the Yukon Incorporated, is brought to you each week at this same time and originates in the studios of WXYZ Detroit. All characters, names, places, and incidents used in this drama are purely fictitious. Bob Height speaking. 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
1: 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I'm your host, Janelle Hardy. 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Whose traditional territory are you on? What is your favorite fairy tale, folktale, ancient tale, myth? What is your relationship to your body? And what is your relationship to your creativity? And that's what makes this a wild elixir. It's the magic potion-making process of coming alive in ourselves by getting wilder, more creative, and more connected. We swirl all those ingredients together and ooh la la, we create an elixir of magic, our own life potion. It's always fascinating, inspiring, and profound. I started this podcast because I work with the themes of healing, lineage, embodiment, and creativity, and I wanted to have deep, soulful conversations about them. I'm a body and soul worker, and I support creative, courageous, sensitive people in reclaiming their brilliance, vibrancy, and strength by healing from the stories they have about themselves and their bodies, as well as the stories their cultures have imposed on them. I support people in shedding those layers of restriction and contraction in order to get spacious enough for growth, wholeness, joy, and peace, in order to celebrate the shape of their lives. We root down in order to rise up. It's an uncommon process, joyful, deep and connected, and I love it. When we tap into the power of our grief, anger, and inner as well as outer resources, such as intuition and the healing power of fairy tales and folklore, you know 6,000-year-old stories are there for a reason after all, well, then we step into our power and leadership, and we get to create our own personal mythologies. So I work with people one-on-one, on private healing retreats, and through my 4-month e-course, The Art of Personal Mythmaking. Here we are at episode 56 of the Wild Elixir Podcast, and today I'm really excited to share my interview with the deeply curious and thoughtful Amber Magnolia Hill, a mom, herbalist, writer, and teacher living in Northern California. She's also the host of the popular Medicine Stories podcast, which I absolutely love. I've listened to almost every episode and discovered so many resources for myself. It was such a treat to interview Amber because we both have podcasts and we interviewed each other a day apart. It's really so fun to ask the questions and explore someone's life and work on my own podcast, but it's also fun to get that same treatment from someone else who has a podcast. So we've also timed it so our episodes are being released at the same time. If it intrigues you, please do pop over and listen to her interviewing me as well. And then I highly recommend you listen to the rest of her podcast. It's that good. We talked about the Nisenan people of Northern California and their colonial history and resilience in the face of absolutely devastating actions by the Gold Rush and the government. We also talked about her favorite ancient tale, which happens to be mine, of the Selkie folk, which she researched and rewrote, then shared with us. Such a treat. We also talked about ancestral healing, delightful animated films, mother lines, breastfeeding, seals, swimming, having a whole self shift, wanting to write more, in Amber's case, more nonfiction and children's books, and the deep creativity for Amber of herbalism and podcasting. But first, this is a DIY podcast, and it's only sustainable through community support. I absolutely love sharing these conversations and fascinating people with you, and I also need your help. If you're listening and you enjoy my podcast and interviews, please consider donating over on Patreon. My podcast sustainability goals are to cover the cost of equipment and software, to hire an editor and transcriptionist to do the work that takes up so much of my time, and to be honest, it's not my area of excellence. I'm not good at it. I've just figured it out, but I would love to hire an expert and give that work to someone else. I'd also like to be able to pay my guests and then after that to pay myself for the time it takes to produce this. So the way that you can help is to find me on Patreon, either in the show notes, I've got a link there, or by Googling Patreon, which is spelled P-A-T-R-E-O-N, plus my name, Janelle Hardy, and then choosing one of the contribution levels, and the levels start as low as $3 a month. And it's great. I mean, I think I support about 8 or 9 people on Patreon, and I don't pay more than $20 a month, but it's really exciting because you can contribute and feel like you're helping at $1 or $2 or $3 a month. And I so highly value the wonderful people whose writing and podcast, you know, whatever kind of cultural creative work they're doing in the world, most people are doing it for free and are very generous, but everyone needs to pay the bills to thrive as well as survive. And it feels good to be able to contribute just a tiny little bit each month, knowing that all those tiny little bits add up when people jump in and decide to do the little bit that they can. So when you become a supporter on Patreon, you also get some lovely goodies. It's not just a giving, but you also receive. All supporters get access to exclusive recordings. I record and share one fairy tale a month, as well as 2 of my self-directed e-courses, Honoring Your Grief and Honoring Your Anger. These both cost $89 Canadian, so if you join in at certain levels, you get access to those. And it's my belief from having done a number of years of one-on-one hands-on healing work with people, as well as the transformational healing work of writing and life story work and circle work, that anger and grief are crucial to healing and growth. And they're also 2 of the states and emotions that are avoided culturally. I'm speaking from the perspective of a Canadian woman. These are 2 things that people have a lot of trouble, especially women. And so I've created these courses to support embracing anger and the goodness of anger and embracing the goodness of grief as well. Okay, I also have 1 higher level of support at the $50 and up levels. You get access to monthly live video calls with me where I tell an ancient tale and then we do some writing on it. It's basically a writing circle, and I can't really describe to you how wonderful it is, except to say that it is awesome and revelatory and pretty intimate. These are small groups, and right now it's me and Jen. We hang out and share our writing and work with a fairy tale once a month, and there's room for you too. So if you're not able to donate financially, that is okay. There are other things that are so supportive. You can write a review and rate the show on iTunes. This can only be done via the iTunes podcast app, which is a little purple icon if you're looking for it. And you actually have to scroll down once you find the podcast that you want to rate and review. It's quite challenging to figure this out. I learned the challenges by not knowing how to do it for a while. You can also share the podcast with a friend. All of these small individual actions really do help a lot. So to my Patreon supporters, it means the world to me that you contribute money to this podcast. It helps to cover some of the structural costs. It makes it more sustainable for me to produce. And honestly, it just lifts my heart. These little bits of support make me feel less alone doing this work. And that is a lot bigger of an impact than you think. So to Jen, Kimberly, Nella, and Priscilla, thank you so much. I've got a few announcements. At the time of publishing this episode, it's mid-January 2019, and I'm gearing up to teach my latest round of The Art of Personal Mythmaking, which is beginning in early February. If you've ever wanted to heal your relationship with your life story and write a memoir as well, this is the course for you. I'm biased, but I think it's amazing. I'm also offering an in-person writing retreat called Mythic and Marvelous, and it'll be in early October of 2019 in the Okanagan Valley of BC, which is Canada's wine country. It's beautiful where I live. And I'm bringing a friend who is a classically trained French chef down from the Yukon, where she's living, to cook for us. So imagine cool weather, sublime food, saunas, a small intimate group, writing, and lots of fun. Plus, we'll be anchoring our experience over the five nights by working with the Selkie folk mythology. I am so excited, and it's limited in space, so if you're interested, sign up. So I also offer a free two-hour workshop called Outline Your Memoir, which is productive and fun. We use fairy tales as part of the process. If you're curious about my work, as well as my Art of Personal Mythmaking course, Outline Your Memoir is a great way to try me out and get started on your memoir writing. I highly recommend jumping in and giving it a try. It'll be fun. So to find information about my workshops, courses, and my writing retreat, just go to my personal website at JanelleHardy.com. That is spelled the same way as Janelle Monáe, who is my musical hero. But I'll spell it for you in case you don't know who Janelle Monáe is. JanelleHardy.com. So without further ado, let me introduce Amber Magnolia Hill, a mom, herbalist, writer, teacher, and podcaster living in Northern California. Her work focuses on the myth and magic of herbal medicine, recent genealogy and deep ancestry, psychedelic healing, conscious dying, and natural death care, as well as birth, motherhood, and women's wellness. She and her husband, Owen, create small batch seasonal medicines from plants either organically grown in their garden or mindfully wildcrafted in the Sierra for their company, Mythic Medicinals. Amber's Medicine Stories podcast explores the mythic journeys we undertake when coming to know ourselves through interviews with herbalists, story keepers, ancestral listeners, consciousness explorers, earth dreamers, and other wise folk. I feel quite honored to be included in that by having been interviewed on her podcast. All of Amber's work is undertaken with the belief that story is medicine, magic is real, and healing is open-ended and endless. Let's start by sharing about place and space. I'm always intrigued by the fact that I can connect with podcast guests all over the world from my laptop in my living room. I'm also intrigued by the impact that our spaces and the land we live on have on us, and in this post-colonial world, I'm also really interested in talking about whose traditional territories we're on and where our people and ancestral lines come from, too. When I do these interviews, I'm usually looking out my apartment's sliding door windows past the balcony to a little bump of a mountain, treeless and golden, unless it's snowy, called Turtle Mountain. My space is filled with colorful art and thrifted old-fashioned furniture. There are plenty of books, and I always have a cup of black loose-leaf tea on the go with cream, but no sweetener. I'm currently living on the traditional territory of the Sioux people in the Okanagan Valley of BC, Canada, in a small town called Vernon. You can find out more about the Sioux people in the show notes of the podcast. My own ancestors that I know of come from the Orkney Islands north of Scotland, which are themselves a mix of Viking, Pict, Scottish, and Gwich'in peoples, as well as from Scotland, Wales, and Eastern Canada. Let's see where our guest is and whose land she's on. Hi, Amber.
2: Hi, Janelle.
1: So I'm really excited to have you on this podcast. I also just have to make a little disclaimer to my listeners because my voice is wildly raspy today compared to usual, and I'm just getting over a cold, and we're actually recording this at a time that it won't be published. So for my listeners, for a little context, this is 3 days after New Year's Eve, and I spent New Year's Eve and New Year's Day with the flu, and now I sound worse than I am, but I couldn't pass up a chance to talk to Amber Magnolia Hill. So Amber, I'm so glad you're here.
2: I'm so glad to be talking to you, and I think we're just so aligned in our work and our interests, so this should be fun.
1: Mm-hmm, I agree. So I really like to start every conversation by placing us in space, in our physical surroundings, because we're far, far away from each other, but I think that our immediate locations and geographies matter a lot, and I'm curious about where you are, so I would love it if you could describe whose traditional territory you're on, also what the land and the geography looks like where you are, and then your personal surroundings right now, the space that you're in, what it looks and feels like.
2: Okay, yeah, I'll do that in the opposite order. Start small and then
1: yeah. Right.
2: So I'm in a little room on my land that we built last year. It's now 3 days, like you said, into the new year. And it's really crazy to have like done something so adult as to build a building on land that I own. These are all things I never thought would happen to me in my life. And I just want to speak to that it's because my mother died in a car accident 3 years ago that I was able to buy a house and have a little acre of my own and put this building up. And, you know, I think of Virginia Woolf and that essay, A Room of One's Own. Mm-hmm. And it's just been so expansive for me and amazing to have space to actually work in, to do my own podcast, to run my business, to have my books, to be able to write, and just have some space away from my children. And it's still very new, and I haven't really shared much about it, so it's kind of nice to talk about it right now. And so I'm sitting in this room and looking at my bookshelf and looking out the windows, and I'm just seeing gray pines and ponderosa pines and Douglas fir trees. And we have these really special cypress trees called McNabb cypresses out on the land that we live on. We're on serpentine soil, which is a really somewhat rare and special kind of soil. So we have some special plants that grow around here. And our little acre is, it's really hilly. I live in the foothills of the Sierras in California, in Northern California. And so there's just a bunch of different like grades and inclines on our land. And it's just so magical to have all these different nooks and crannies everywhere. There's nothing flat. There's nothing uniform about it. It's just all different and changing all the time. And I feel overwhelmingly blessed to be here and to get to observe this land as the years go by. It's been 2.5 years now since we've been here. And we've discovered over 30 medicinal plants just on this acre in our time here. Some were planted by people. Many are native. This land was empty for 8 years before we bought it. So it was really just kind of wild. And it's just so special to be here. And the people who occupied this land before us, before the gold rush, are called the Nisenan. And, you know, it's so interesting because I've lived here for 12 years now. And for the first 10 years I lived here, they were called the Maidu. All the monuments around town called them the Maidu. Every event I'd gone to, they were the Maidu. And it's only been recently through consciousness raising on the part of the tribal council and the people working with them that they've really gotten it out to the public that we are the Nisenan. We are not the Maidu. The Maidu is a language group that some, you know, white anthropologist lumped the Nisenan into at some point. And so on top of the devastation of the gold rush and then the federal disenfranchisement that happened when they had their rancheria taken away in the 1960s, and just an unbelievable string of terrible events. They've been called the wrong name all this time. So I've just really been sitting with that lately. Because just this last year, the tribal chairman, Richard B. Johnson, wrote a book called History of Us, Nisenan Tribe of the Nevada City Rancheria, that I've been reading over this last month. And Nevada City, again, is here in Northern California. It's not in the state of Nevada, as many people think. And this book is so incredible. The first half talks about, and I met Richard recently at an event too. He was wonderful. Talks about their life ways, their customs and traditions, and how they lived off the land here, which is such an incredible resource. I'm so grateful to Richard for putting this information down for his people and for those of us who occupy this land now. You know, I'm looking right now at photos of soap root brushes. There's soap root all over my land, and they use them to scour out cooking pots and also to brush their hair, and the baskets they made out of willow. And there's a whole section on herbal remedies, and I'm an herbalist, and I know all these plants, and they use them in the same way they use them. And again, just such an incredible resource that I'm so grateful for. And then the second half is about the history of the Nisenan and what happened to them. And you know, of course, what happened to First Nations peoples all over the Americas is just indescribably awful. Mm-hmm. But there's really something almost next level about what happened in California, and especially around the Gold Rush areas, because it was so quick and so devastating and just outright, no, we're just going to kill all the Indians. You know, there's no period of like adjustment and maybe people got along for a time. It was really sudden and devastating. So this says prior to the gold rush, so this is like 1848, the Nevada County Indian population was estimated at about 7,000. Within 4 years, it was down 50% of that. Within 5 years, it was down 64% of that. And within 85 years, it was down 99.7%.
1: Wow.
2: So the Nisenan have a lot of restoration work that they're engaged in right now, and there's a lot of energy around it. I've noticed just in the last couple years, they're doing a ton of outreach events. This book came out. My dear friend Marie Sue, whose music opens and closes my podcast, mm-hmm. does a lot of work with them. And they have their federal recognition taken away. And so they're really focused on getting that back. And their appeal or plea or whatever you want to call it was rejected in 2015, which is unbelievable. So they're still working on it. And, you know, in the meanwhile, again, they're doing just all these outreach events and really keeping the traditions alive and sharing them with people. And it's really heartening to see. And it seems to be like a really successful effort thus far.
1: Well, thank you for sharing such a history about the Nisenan people. I really appreciate it.
2: Yeah. Thank you for asking. I've loved listening to your other guests speak about whose traditional lands they're on.
1: Yeah. It's. I asked the question just because it's important. Your comment about the gold rush really reminded me of my home where I was born and raised in the far north of Canada, the Yukon Territory, which is above British Columbia and beside Alaska. Excuse me, I just have to cough. And there was a gold rush in Dawson City in the middle of the Yukon in 1898. So kind of all the hordes of gold rushers that flowed into California started flowing up, and then gold was discovered. And in 1898, 30,000 gold rushers, mostly from Seattle up to Skagway, Alaska, up over the Chilkoot Pass, and then through the riverways all the way up into Dawson City, flooded into that area of the Yukon. And then within a year and a half, most of them were gone. It's just like, it's absolutely mind-boggling. And I mean, 30,000 people doesn't sound like a lot these days, but at the time that made 30,000 people in Dawson City made it the largest metropolis west of Winnipeg in Canada. Mm-hmm. So for those days and times, it was actually a lot of people, and that's a lot of people to descend on an ecosystem and a culture.
2: Yeah, in such a short amount of time.
1: Yeah.
2: You know, it's not only devastating to the native peoples if they're there as well, but the landscape.
1: And all motivated by greed, right?
2: Yes, deeply motivated by greed.
1: I would say greed and desperation. There was a lot of people that had nothing that were hanging on to the hope that they would get some sort of resource as well, but most
2: right.
1: people were hanging on to the hope that they'd get millions.
2: Right, and of course only an incredibly small percentage of people actually strike it rich in those situations.
1: Yeah. So my next question is, what is your favorite ancient tale?
2: Well, I'm excited to tell you this because just a couple of days ago, I was reading what you had written to me in preparation for you being on my podcast, and we have the same favorite ancient tale.
1: Really? Oh, that's exciting.
2: Yes, the Selkies.
1: Okay, so it would make my heart sing if you could be the storyteller and tell us the story as if we're little 5 and 6 and 7 and 8 and 9 year olds.
2: So I have to tell you that I was really nervous about this part of doing this, you know? And one of your episodes you talk about, because I think when you were first doing this podcast, people would just say, I like the Selkie story and this is what it means. Mm-hmm. And then you kind of shifted into, no, tell us the story, you know, and let's kind of reclaim this ancient human practice of actually storytelling and not just this modern human practice of like psychoanalyzing.
1: Exactly.
2: Stories. So I dove, you know, into the three Selkie myths that I'm most familiar with. We can talk about those afterward if you want. And I just was kind of feeling confused and overwhelmed by which elements I would want to talk about. So anyway, I hope this is okay. I ended up writing my own version out.
1: Of course. So it's more than okay. But what is so fascinating is hearing each person's version.
2: Yeah. Reading it afterwards, I was like, this is like, speaks so much about me, you know, and what calls to me. And so I'm just going to read it because... yeah, I just couldn't memorize it.
1: Yep, that's fine.
2: All right. Where the emerald of the rolling hills meets the sapphire of the rolling sea, and the mists of the northern isles intermingle with the mists of time, there live a people who have long told tales of the Selkie folk. The Selkies, they say, are seal women. That is, seals who can become women by shedding their seal skin. Now, tales of animals morphing into other animals, or even into human animals, are not all that rare. And the people of these islands have held on to such beliefs even as other folk have let them go. And even though he had grown up with such tales, the handsome and skilled young fisherman did not at first understand what he was seeing that fateful night. Called down to the sea from his humble hut by some inexplicable yearning, he was taking a barefoot walk along the shore, admiring the reflection of the full moon upon the ocean, when he heard them. Voices, women's voices, beautiful, joyous women's voices. The girls of his village had never sounded quite as enchanting as this before, which was perhaps why he'd never had any interest in them. And so he followed the sound until he came upon the women, dancing and laughing naked in the moonlight as the waves lapped at their feet. The man crouched behind rocks to hide himself and moved ever closer, ever closer, entranced and magnetized. Soon he was mere feet from them, and noticed a lump of animal hides resting on the sand, within reaching distance. All at once he understood that the tales were true. These were Selkie women, come to shed their seal skins and dance under the full moon, just for the joy of it. Almost beyond thought, acting under the same spell that had roused him from his hut, the man reached forward and snatched the skin that lay on top. It smelled like nothing else on earth, though there were tones of sea, and of something he thought might be woman in it. Soon the seal women began to call to one another and find their skins again, taking their seal form and disappearing beneath the surface of the water one by one by one. With great anticipation and not a little guilt, he watched as the final woman searched and searched the shoreline for her skin. When she neared his hiding spot, he stood, holding the seal skin in the moonlight. "I have your skin, and I would like to keep it. Come, live with me. Learn of life on the land. I have a warm hut, and I will do whatever is in my power to make you happy." The woman stood staring at him. "Just for 7 years. In 7 years' time, I will return your skin to you. Come with me, please." She stepped forward and looked long into his face, seeing beauty and strength, and finally, feeling that same fadedness that he had felt, gave a small nod. He took her hand and led her to his hut. Within a year, a daughter was born, and both the woman and the man delighted in her. They were happy together, this little family, for a time. The man was often away at sea gathering food, and so mother and daughter grew very close indeed. Every day, no matter how thick the mists or how fierce the winds, they went down to the seaside together. The mother told her daughter stories of the dancing seaweed folk, the floating jelly folk, and the gliding turtle folk, but mostly she told her stories of the kind-eyed seal folk. When the girl was small, she begged to hear more and more Selkie stories, as her mother always came alive and radiated happiness while sharing these tales. But as she grew, the girl noticed a change. Her father spent more and more time away from home, sometimes fishing, but more often these days, drinking at the pub. And her mother spent more and more time in her bed. Her mother's skin, which had always been glowing and full of color, was starting to dry out and flake away. And her dark brown hair, which had always been lush and cascaded like a breaking wave down her breast, was turning white and thinning out, and her voice, which had always been strong and full of life, was starting to falter and fade when she spoke. Their seaside trips happened only a few times a week now, and one day, as they sat in the sand turning over shells, the child realized that her mother hadn't spoken of the Selkies in a very long time. "Mama," she said, "tell me about the Selkies again. I'm starting to forget their stories." This alarmed the mother and shook her from her stupor, as she realized that keeping the secret of who she was from her daughter was not worth the risk of forgetting the stories of her people. She must tell her daughter who she really was. And so she did, describing in detail the night she met her husband and the self she had given up under that full moon. The daughter listened intently, so many moments and feelings in her young life suddenly making sense, and at last said, "But Mama, I am almost 7. Didn't my father return your sealskin to you last summer?" "No, daughter, he refused. He knew," and at this the mother hid her face under her hair in shame, "he knew that I could not help but leave you both if I were able to return to my home, to myself in the sea." And at this the mother lay down in the sand and silently wept. All the repressed emotions of the last 7 years erupted in the child, rising like fire in her body and needing physical expression. She began to push at her mother's body, rolling her ever closer to the water. The mother, weak and almost beyond herself, did not protest. They soon reached the water, where the daughter collapsed, and they lay together, entangled, breathing, and letting the waves wash over their chests. After some time, they stood to go home, and that was when the daughter noticed it. After lying in the ocean for that brief time, her mother's eyes were brighter than they had been in years, her hair fuller and darker, her skin fresh and almost glowing again. And when she spoke, her voice too was restored. It was then that she understood that her mother must return to the sea, to herself, or she will die. As much as she wanted her mother to stay with her, she knew that she'd rather have her far away, under the ocean, than dead. So that night, when her mother was in bed, she asked her father where he had hid the sealskin. He admired her earnestness, her heroic attempt to save her mother, but told his daughter that he had thrown the sealskin back into the ocean. Before walking out the door to meet his friends, he assured his daughter that her mother would never be allowed to leave them. Weeks passed, and the mother again started to fade from the world. And then, on the morning of her 7th birthday, she called her daughter into her room and summoned the strength to tell her all of the old seal folk stories again, and to sing to her the oldest of the Selkie songs. The daughter remembered the song and sang it with her mother. They were happy for those fleeting moments. That night, the full moon kept the daughter awake, and soon she heard a low, melodic sound come to her in bits and pieces. She got out of bed and followed the sound down to the seaside, in the same entranced state in which her father had walked the same path many years before, and found an old, white-haired woman standing there, waiting for her. As she approached, the girl recognized the song the old woman was singing as the one her mother had sung that very morning. "Granddaughter," said the old woman, "I have brought my daughter's sealskin." And she produced it from behind her, passing it over gently into the girl's small hands. It smelled like the sea, and like her mother had once smelled. "Bring it to her. Please, child, help your mother return to us, to her people, to your people." "My people?" thought the child. With grateful tears in her eyes, the girl hugged her grandmother and as fiercely as she could, and then ran back to her hut as quickly as her legs would carry her. Her father was at the pub and her mother lay sleeping, but when her old sealskin was placed next to her, the scent of home immediately woke her. "Your mother," said the girl, "my grandmother. She found the skin that my father carelessly discarded. She brought it to the seashore tonight and bid me bring it to you." Without a word, they grasped hands and went down to the ocean as quickly as the mother's weakened legs and fading vision allowed. And there she was, the old woman, standing there, still singing the Selkie song, with a warm smile upon her face. The two women embraced, tears washing down their faces. Then the old woman turned to the girl. "Granddaughter, do you know the Selkie stories?" And the girl nodded and proceeded to tell all that she knew. The grandmother smiled and said, "You have proven yourself a story keeper of our people. We need that. Though you be half human, if you can call all the Selkie folk to yourself, it is a sign that you belong with us." The mother nodded and faced her daughter, Sing, child, sing the song of the seal people. Sing the song of your seventh birthday morning. Sing the song of welcome and remembrance and homecoming. And the girl closed her eyes and sang and sang and sang the song so many times that she lost count. And when it was done, she opened her eyes and saw that the sea was peopled with seal heads, bobbing up and down, watching them with their kind eyes. With the blessing and the welcome of the whole community, they asked the child if she wished to join them under the ocean. The girl was torn. Land was all she knew, and much as his actions had hurt her mother, she couldn't help but love her father. But as she stood there next to her mother, facing the sea and looking into the eyes of the seal folk, the yearning for life under the ocean seemed to transfer from her mother to herself. And as her grandmother and mother started to sing the Selkie song, a recognition arose deep within the girl, a recognition of self and of home and of ancestral memory. Yes, she would go, for a time at least, to see what it was like, to learn the ways of her mother's people, of her people, to learn stories and more songs. The mother bent down and kissed her daughter, breathing the air that had passed through her Selkie lungs into her daughter's body. And then she and the grandmother quickly donned their seal skins, and the three of them dove into the water, where they were immediately surrounded by their Selkie kin in a joyful celebration of reunion and freedom. The girl, of course, maintained her human form in her life with the Selkies. This allowed her to visit the land and her father as well, and to learn the ways of her human kin. Some folks say that the mermaid myth originated with this fairy girl, for the fishermen would see her sometimes swimming underwater for long periods, longer than any human ever could. What we can say for sure is that she remained a storykeeper of her mother's people, and because she was still human and still visited the land, that the knowledge we have today of the Selkie folk is thanks to her and her mother and her mother before that, and who knows how many seal women going back in time, and who knows how many lives have been touched by the kind-eyed Selkies and their song of welcome and remembrance and homecoming.
1: Oh, wow. What a beautiful version of the Selkie myth that you just wrote and shared.
2: I'm glad you like it, Janelle. It's so vulnerable to retell an ancient story in your own way.
1: Mm-hmm. So vulnerable and so rich. Excuse me, I just have to cough again. all right. I got a lot of new insight for myself just from listening to your version of it. There's something very tender and gentle about how you told all perspectives of the father and husband, of the mother and Selkie woman, and of the daughter.
2: Yeah, I really struggled with the father. And then last night I opened Women Who Run With the Wolves, mm-hmm. which I think is probably where most of us first heard this story. The people I've spoken with, at least, and it's where I first heard it. And I hadn't read her, you know, break down her interpretation of it in years. I just read the story, but she talks about, first of all, she says that there are, you know, similar stories in other cultures. She gives a specific example of like a whale something where it's a woman who forces like a whale man to come to land and marry her. And so she really spoke about it not even being so much a male versus female thing, but an ego versus soul.
1: Mm-hmm.
2: And that was really helpful for me, because as much as it's easy to interpret it as like the patriarchy and, you mm-hmm. know, the woman is escaping that, and that resonates for me, and I think that resonates for most women who read it. I just really liked that interpretation as well, and it allowed me to be a little gentler when writing out the father.
1: Mm-hmm. Yeah. So what about this story do you love? Or alternately, that stirs you towards dislike or anger?
2: Well, I have to say, when I first read it, you know, 20 years or something ago, when that book first came out, I felt like that seal woman, her version was really different. you know, she really takes it from, I think, more Iceland. So my understanding is that this tale comes from the British Isles, Orkney, where I know your ancestry. We're going to talk more about that in your interview on my podcast. Ireland, Orkney, is those islands off of Scotland and Iceland. And so Clarissa Pinkola Estes' story is very northern and snowy and cold. And I think hers is more like the Icelandic version. And then in If Women Rose Rooted, hers is definitely, you know, the Irish version. But anyway, when I first read Clarissa's version, I resonated with the woman who didn't feel like she belonged in her culture, in the culture she had been forced into. And, you know, I guess, like, we're forced into this culture by birth. I had a really hard time living in